0: some gastric bypass surgery, and we just go in, you know, with a good intention, and with a clean intention, yeah, yep. A clear intention, and give it a go, you know. So that's the genesis of this.
1: Well, let's hear it. I can't wait to share this with our audience. Yep, go for it. The Spooky Men's Chorale.
2: 2, 3.

0: Wow. I am emotional. It worked. That is the Spooky Men's Chorale with We'll Give It A Go. The picture that goes with it on their website shows 14 men changing a light bulb. It's genius. Stephen, just quickly before I have to let you go, how are you feeling about going to the UK with that beautiful sound?
1: We've been there lots of times. They understand irony very well in the UK. So it's very, we feel like it's a very ironic country, so you can just pop into a pub and make a very, very tongue-in-cheek comment to a random person. They seem to understand over there. So they get us, yeah, and so... as do the Australians. So, yeah, it's gonna be awesome.
0: I think so. Thank you so much for sharing that with us today on ABC Radio National. Stephen Tabner and the choir, love you guts. The Spooky Men's Chorale will perform its

anniversary concert at the Enmore Theatre in Sydney on June the 11th. Check their website for details on their Southeast Queensland and UK tours soon as well. How wonderful to hear some live music on the show today. Thank you to the Spooky Men's Chorale. Check them out on ABC Listen if you missed it. Just look for Critics Corner. And By Design, of course, for all your toilet and fork-related questions. Let's squeeze in a little more music before the news here on ABC Radio National. Miles Davis changed the lives of those he played with, as you'll hear through archival interviews on The Music Show, with former bandmates including pianist Herbie Hancock and Chick Corea, saxophonists Wayne Shorter and Gary. Anniversary concert at the Enmore Theatre in Sydney on June the 11th. 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How wonderful to hear some live music on the show today. Thank you to the Spooky Men's Chorale. 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Just look for Critics Corner. And By Design, of course, for all your toilet and fork-related questions.

0: Hey there, this is Sana Qadar from All in the Mind on ABC Radio National. Over the next 4 weeks, we've got something a little different for you on the show. It's a special series called Forensic.
1: There are many, many cases where the profile has been completely way off from what actually happened at the crime scene.
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2: Hi, it's Waleed Ali here from the Minefield. Scott Stephens will be along after the news. In fact, no, he won't. He's already been along because the show that you're about to hear is The Minefield Live at the Sydney Writers' Festival on the topic of the return of nationalism and what it means. Is it a problem for democracy? Might it actually be a benefit? And exactly how would we go about figuring out which of those two things it's going to be, and what are the conditions for it perhaps being more productive than we might assume? So much to get into. See you soon.
3: ABC News, I'm Eliza Getzey. Housing Minister Claire O'Neill says negotiations on the government's changes to the capital gains tax discount should be resolved speedily amid concerns that tech investors could move overseas. The government says it's consulting in good faith with the tech and startup sector, which could be hit harder by the changes to CGT than other small businesses that will have access to existing exemptions. Ms. O'Neill has told ABC's insiders the negotiations won't be driven by political timelines, but she's acknowledged the need to resolve the matter.
4: I wouldn't use that language. I think the government has announced a big change. I think the government's announced a big change. It's really important for us to work through that really carefully with the sector. That was always the intention.
3: The US, Australia and the United Kingdom have unveiled a new project to create more sophisticated underwater drones as they try to reinvigorate the second pillar of the AUKUS agreement. Here's Foreign Affairs reporter Stephen Jedgetts.
5: The three countries made the announcement last night on the margins of the Shangri-La dialogue in Singapore. The new initiative is designed to develop cutting-edge weapons systems and sensors for underwater drones in order to help them conduct surveillance, protect undersea cables and attack enemy targets. The UK says it will pour more than $280 million into the project, although it's not yet clear how much the US and Australia will contribute.
3: Chaos has erupted on the streets of Paris after the win by the French city's football club, Paris Saint-Germain, in the Champions League final. Police say more than 130 people were arrested and six vehicles and two shopfronts were damaged as football fans went on a rampage after the game. Paris police deployed thousands of officers to control crowds at some of the city's hotspots, using tear gas to disperse rioters. Last year, two people died and close to 200 were injured after PSG won the Champions League for the first time. The head of the World Health Organization is urging residents in eastern Congo to seek treatment and practice safe burials as authorities scramble to contain an outbreak of Ebola. WHO Director General Tedros Ghebreyesus is visiting Bunia.

0: Oh, we can listen to that. I mean, just spontaneous applause. Hello there, welcome to The Minefield, a show where we try to make the familiar strange and the strange familiar. How about that?
1: High five.
0: For a very different way of starting the show. I'll explain maybe why I said that in a second. Waleed Ali is my name. Scott Stevens is my co-host as we come to you live from the Sydney Writers Festival at Carriageworks on Gadigal lands. Hello, Scott.
2: Hey, Waleed.
0: I opened with the familiar strange and the strange familiar. Do you remember where that came from? Do you have any recollection? You're looking at me in the most quizzical way.
2: I mean, I know that I've said it.
0: Yeah, so I happened to be listening to one of our old shows the other day,
2: which
0: rarely do. I was really bored. And I, and because, you know, normally I start the show by saying it's where we negotiate the ethical and moral dilemmas of modern life. And I said, I really don't like that. Mm. And I've been looking for an alternative. And you volunteered that alternative, and I'd completely forgotten you'd done it. And so now there we go. I've done it.
2: Well, I will just say that you often quote me without acknowledgement.
0: Is that right?
2: Yep. It's really good to hear you actually, you
0: acknowledge.
2: Know, yes, put me in a footnote.
0: That's, yeah, right.
2: That's okay. Good. I'm happy.
0: I'm sorry I do that.
2: No, it's fine.
0: I guess, you know.
2: We've been doing this for 12 years. If something hadn't rubbed off, I'd be really.
0: Yeah, sometimes you just forget what you're actually, your own thoughts actually are. So today's topic, I mean, you normally set up the topic. I don't know how you want to do it other than to say this is incredibly prescient is probably the best word to use to describe it at the moment. If you had to conceive of our political moment, well, it's so fracturing and so fractured that there are many, many ways you could do it. But I think today's topic probably captures the heart of perhaps the inspiration and the anxiety that so many of us are feeling at the moment. How do you want to frame it for us?
2: We're talking about nationalism. And let me just register my disagreement with the way that the show, this session, has actually been framed by the Writers' Festival.
0: Oh, I love this. Bite the hand that feeds us.
2: Yeah.

0: agreement started with the UK saying, get out of our basement. It's time for you to grow up. You've got to go. You've got to get your own job. Go make something of yourself for the love of God. You can't just hang around in our basement forever.
1: Now, they started Australia by saying, we need to send you to a different basement.
0: So you've been there, right? You've been there. You know, in Canada, the Supreme Court of Canada wasn't the final court of appeal until 1949. Yeah. We couldn't amend our own constitution until 1982.
1: Yeah. The similar stories.
0: And so, you know, this conception.

0: At a rural picnic spot in the dark, a young man suddenly disappears.
1: You could nearly say an alien took him away because he's just vanished.
0: When more clues from that night surface, something doesn't sit right.
2: It's nonsensical where the stuff is. It's been scattered.
0: I'm Rob Bergen. Join me as I investigate what became of Jack in the new season of Unravel.
3: Is it a murder? Is it someone just gone missing?
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5: Electoral expert Samuel Wong says gerrymandering in the United States is endemic and has been a feature of the American political system since the beginning of the Republic. Now, that's an historic fact that will have real-world consequences later this year when Americans vote in their midterm elections. So how did the self-styled world's greatest democracy end up with a system former California Governor Arnold Schwarzenegger says is being rigged by both major parties? Find out on Rear Vision, coming up shortly on ABC Radio National.

0: program is about 0.15% of GDP. That's the most useful way to think about it. And over the life of what we're doing here, it doesn't fundamentally change that equation, but it helps. It definitely helps.
1: The cousin of a woman brutally beaten by two police officers in 2023 has questioned what the attack says about the culture within the New South Wales police force. Sydney woman Jodie Knott was naked and experiencing a psychotic episode when two police officers, who were later jailed over the attack, kicked her in the head, stomped on her and pepper sprayed her face and genitals. This is the first time as Knott has been publicly named. Her cousin, Cherie Castagna, has been shown newly released footage of the attack by Four Corners and says she is appalled.
2: They didn't care that there was cameras around or that their body cam footage was on. That says to me that there is a significant cultural issue within the police department that this type of behaviour is okay and it shouldn't be.
1: You can watch the Four Corners investigation, Brutal Force, on ABC TV at 8:30 Monday night or on iView. Overseas, there's been tears of joy as a group of men trapped in a cave in Laos for 10 days made it to safety. Ali Crew reports.
3: Rescuers and onlookers cheered as the four men emerged from the cave just hours after another man had been brought to the surface. They managed to walk and crawl out on their own after pumps were used to lower the water level. Footage of the rescue shows the four men walking out with muddy clothes and joyful expressions, with some crying in relief. The group had entered the cave looking for gold, but heavy rain and flash flooding blocked their way out. Another villager managed

0: space travel, music history. I'm into it all. If you've got an idea for a story, let us know. All you need to do is email us, noonesawitcoming@abc.net.au. We read all of them, we investigate all of them, and the best stories end up right here in your pod. No One Saw It Coming is, of course, made on Gadigal land in Sydney, Australia, for ABC Radio National. I'm Mark Fennell, and yes, I will be back next week with a brand new episode. Until then, bye.
1: On All in the Mind, we talk about psychology and mental health. From the seemingly small stuff, it's like no music, no exercise, no talking to friends, like people really kind of take it to the extreme, to the really big stuff.
2: The worst thing that's ever happened to me is going to help make the world a better place too, just like my dad did.
1: So if you've ever wondered what's going on inside your own head, as well as other people's heads, you should listen to All in the Mind. And it's coming up with me, Sana Qadar, on ABC Radio National.
3: ABC News. Hello, I'm Satya Weinstein. US Secretary of Defense Pete Hegseth says Australia can have confidence that it will receive American nuclear submarines on time under the AUKUS agreement. At an AUKUS defense ministers meeting in Singapore, the US committed to delivering the second-hand submarines instead of new ones and two in-use subs. The decision is expected to relieve some pressure off US shipyards and be simpler from an operational standpoint. They also agreed to begin work on the second phase of AUKUS with the development of technology for underwater drones. Mr. Hegseth says the Pentagon is committed to boosting America's shipbuilding capabilities in order to meet its commitments.
4: It's mutually beneficial. Those subs, obviously, in the hands of Australia are important for your defense, but they also add to the combined defense of what we would need to do, heaven forbid there were a contingency.
3: The family of a woman viciously assaulted by two police officers 3 years ago has told Four Corners the New South Wales Police Force needs to better train its officers to avoid a repeat of this sickening assault which saw the officers jailed for years. Dylan Welch reports.
5: Jodie Knott was naked and experiencing a psychotic episode when two officers sent to help her kicked her in the head, stomped on her and dragged her along a bitumen road by her hair during a 15-minute assault. The pair then charged the woman with assaulting them. Her cousin, Nicole Allen, says Ms. Knott was a good person who struggled with her mental health.
6: She's just a lost little soul that just needed help now and then.
5: Ms. Allen says police need better training about how to deal with people living with mental illness.
3: And you can watch the Four Corners investigation Brutal Force on ABC TV at 8:30 Monday night or on iView. Lebanon's prime minister is accusing Israel of pursuing a scorched earth policy by systematically destroying towns and villages and forcing civilians in the south of the country to flee. The Israeli military has been expanding its offensive against Hezbollah in Lebanon amid reports of airstrikes and artillery fire near an historic castle built by the Crusaders. Hezbollah also appears to be stepping up drone and rocket attacks on Israel despite a tentative ceasefire. Prime Minister Nawaf Shalam says increasing airstrikes won't get Israel what it wants.
7: Israel must know that through its policy of scorched earth, collective punishment, and the bulldozing of villages and towns, it will gain neither security nor stability. Rather, it is deepening the rift among Lebanese, all Lebanese, and leaving new and deep wounds in their collective memory.
3: An Australian cave diver says five men who were trapped in a flooded cave in central Laos are lucky to be alive. One of the men was rescued from the cave on Friday, while the others made their own way out yesterday afternoon after pumps lowered the water levels. The group entered the cave looking for gold around 10 days ago when heavy rain and flash flooding cut off their exit. South Australian cave diver Josh Richards flew to Laos to join the rescue effort. He says the operation was extremely dangerous.
8: On Wednesday, I said, I really hope that I don't have to dive. This is a dangerous environment. A lot of people see cave diving as dangerous generally. I would argue this is some of the most dangerous underwater and cave-related ground I've ever seen in my life.
3: The Bureau of Meteorology says people in WA's southwest should prepare for more severe weather later today. Andrew Hanlon reports.
9: A severe weather warning remains in place for a large part of southern WA, with strong winds forecast in the area west of a line from Kalbarri to Israelite Bay. Shortly before 6 o'clock this morning, Cape Lewin recorded a wind gust of 117 kilometres an hour. In the city, 19 millimetres.

0: fell in the Perth gauge overnight with wind gusts of 50 kilometres an hour. The SES received about 90 calls for help, mainly due to flooding, roof damage and fallen trees. The storms also caused power outages throughout the southwest, with about 10,000 homes affected. The severe weather is expected to intensify by late this afternoon, with locally destructive wind gusts up to 125 kilometres an hour forecast for areas in a line from Launceland to Albany, including Perth.
1: The Queensland Government is extending a commission of inquiry into the CFMEU. The inquiry began in August last year and was set to deliver a report by the end of July. It's been probing allegations of bullying, violence and misogyny in the construction union. The government says the inquiry will now run until December next year in order to get through a mountain of work. And Paris Saint-Germain have retained their Champions League soccer title with a 4-3 penalty shootout victory over Arsenal in Budapest. They become the second club in Champions League era to win the trophy in successive seasons. ABC News.
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3: So every now and then, at the start or end of an interview, I will ask the person I'm speaking to how they got interested in their line of work. Sometimes the answers are interesting, sometimes they're not. Rebecca Wilcoxon's answer for how she got into studying lie detection has to be one of the funniest I have ever heard, especially because the story starts straightforward enough.
4: When I was younger, my uncle Peter, he worked for ASIO, and he was this really cool guy that spoke multiple languages and looked like a spy. I think that's why I got really interested in forensics.
3: And then it takes a turn.
4: And I once, many years ago, was in a relationship with someone who really lied a lot. So I think that played into it, because I once figured out a way to tell if he was lying, and it worked for quite a bit.
3: What was your way? How did you work that out? What was it? What was the method?
4: So, yeah, he used to lie for just reasons unknown. He was just one of these people that lied a fair bit. Anyway, there was one time he told me some story, and I knew it wasn't true. I can't remember what exactly it was, but I had hard evidence that it wasn't true. And I said to him, I know that you're lying because I've figured out a way to tell when you're lying. And he goes, oh, is that right? And I said, yes, it is. And he said, well, what is it? I said, you do something with your face. I'm not going to tell you, but you do something with your face when you're lying to me. So for quite some time after that, when every now and then when he's saying something, he'd hold his face really still.
3: Oh, my God. You kind of set him up either way.
4: I did. So that worked for quite some time.
3: Oh, that's so funny. So were you making it up the first time around when you said?
4: Yes, I was. I was making it up. It's just that I had hard evidence.
3: Right.
4: And, yeah, I was just being nasty and said it to him. But then, yeah, every now and then, he'd be telling me something, he'd hold his face really still and go, you're lying. Yeah.
3: Rebecca, that is amazing. I'm obsessed with that. All the women of the world and the men of the world can use this now to, like, catch their partners out.
4: That's when I knew I wanted to study psychology, I think.
3: I love that. That's probably the best origin story I've ever heard, so thank you.
4: You're welcome.
3: Dr. Rebecca Wilcoxon is no longer a jilted girlfriend. She is a lecturer in forensic and social psychology at CQ University. And as you probably already worked out, today we are talking about lie detection. And it turns out most of us think we're pretty good at spotting when someone is lying. And most of us are dead wrong.
4: Your lie detection ability, it approximates chance. Judging lies via nonverbal behaviour will be connected to wrongful convictions.
3: So is there anything that does work? And can lying show up on brain scans?
5: I can give you a lie detector, let's say, that has 99% accuracy in the lab, but unless I can tell you that we are actually measuring lying with full validity, there's always going to be a way for somebody to cheat that.
3: From ABC Radio National, this is All in the Mind. I'm Sana Qadar. And today it's our fourth and last episode in Forensic, our special series about the psychological tools used to crack crimes, what works, what doesn't, and where things go wrong. And today, the lies we've been told about lie detection. What are some key beliefs that people kind of have about their ability to tell when someone is lying? Because, you know, there is a lot that's said out there about body language and eye contact. What are some of the beliefs that people have that might not be entirely correct?
4: So the behaviours that people associate with lying is overshifting, like in your chair or when you're standing, so posture shifting, not looking someone in the eye, so gaze aversion, and nervous type behaviours. So
3: fidgeting.
4: Brushing off, yeah. But any nervous type behaviours, particularly like shaking. So it seems people worldwide, including people in the criminal justice system, believe that you can tell lying from nonverbal behaviour. So it's a really curious thing because we can tell a lot from nonverbal behaviour. So if you and I are at my husband's funeral and I look over to you and sort of smirk a bit and wink, you're going to want to call the police immediately and you're going to be very concerned. We all have people in our lives where you can just give them a certain look and they know what you're thinking. But when it comes to lie detection, it is a very, very dangerous means of detecting lies, yet it seems that people use this worldwide.
3: So the idea that if someone's lying, they'll be fidgeting or shifty-eyed or gulping or whatever, yep. That's all incorrect?
4: The problem with this, and if you look at, as I have, lie detection methods used throughout history, is that people are assuming that someone who is lying is nervous, is afraid, and the methods used are those that are actually correlated with fear or shame.
3: What do you mean?
4: If people are ashamed, they can lower their gaze.
3: Oh, right, okay.
4: If people are nervous, they will, like, shake, but...
3: Not every liar is nervous, I suppose.
4: And the irony is people most likely to commit crimes, which is people with antisocial personality disorder and particularly people with psychopathy, they are unlikely to be nervous.
3: Because they don't feel the shame and the fear associated with that crime.
4: They're not. And it seems a lot of psychopaths care little about going to prison. So the person who's highly anxious, ironically, is the person least likely to do something, and the person most likely to do a crime is the person most likely to be convincing.
3: Mm. So where does this idea that not making eye contact and being fidgety or other body language stuff can tell us if someone is lying, is that, have we taken patterns in a like general normal population and just applied that to criminal populations as well wrongly?
4: Absolutely. I think it really is because there's just so much discussion about where has this come from. You may get people from Western cultures who are quite happy to be in the spotlight, whereas other people from collectivist cultures can be embarrassed to be in the spotlight.
3: Mm.
4: And it's nothing to do with anything they've done. It's just a cultural norm.
3: Are there any behavioural cues that are grounded in evidence? Like, is there anything that we know that can suggest someone is lying behaviorally?
4: So there's actually, there's no, they call it the Pinocchio's nose. There is no one behavior that will reliably predict lying. So there are methods that police will use that are grounded in sort of solid theory, such as if you're telling me a story about where you were, and I say, well, oh, where were you last Tuesday at 10 a.m.? If it's a true story, it's much more likely to have details in it. One way that they can check if someone is being accurate is to ask unintended questions such as, all right, so you were there with your friend and you went to the shops, and then you went and got a coffee and came home. And so can say to you, draw me where you were both sitting so I separate you from your friend. Okay, which coffee shop was it? Which table were you sitting? Where were you sitting? Mm. Where was your friend sitting? So there are that are based in memory research, like more detail and different senses you will talk about. Like you went somewhere and it was hot and you could smell there was a fire burning, which is different from an alibi. You can ask unintended questions. There are methods that can be used, but they are not anything grounded in behaviour.
3: And that is very important to know, because when it comes to jury trials, juries are tasked with determining the credibility of the witness in front of them. And yet, these misconceptions about body language persist. And research tells us that people vastly overestimate their ability to spot a liar.
4: I did research with Australians, over 500 people that filled out this survey. Almost 85%, and there was no difference between genders or students or non-students or older people or younger people. Nearly 85% of those people said they can usually tell when someone's lying.
3: Wow, they're very confident.
4: Now, this is pretty consistent throughout the world. There is lots of research that has tested people's lie detection ability, which is something we're doing now as well. Show you a police video interview. Do you think this person's lying or telling the truth? The average accuracy, and a lot of this has been shown with police as well, slightly better than a coin flip.
3: Oh, wow. Okay.
4: So 54%. And actually, people are better at detecting truth than lies.
3: Why is that?
4: People not in the criminal justice system have a truth bias. So we tend to believe what people tell us, and police officers have a lie bias.
3: Mm.
4: But perhaps we're just better because most of our interactions sort of are honest. Maybe we're better at that, but we're not actually clear why. But we are terrible at detecting lies. So my theory is this is an evolutionary evolved thing.
3: To not be able to accurately always know when someone's lying.
4: Yes.
3: What's the evolutionary benefit there?
4: Well, you think about it for a second. If everyone around you could tell every time you said something that wasn't true, how would your life be?
3: So if I said, it's great to see you when I meet someone and inside I don't really care, or it's terrible to see them, yeah, that would be awkward.
4: I love your haircut. You don't look fat in that. No, I'm not looking at other people. I never fantasize about anyone else. I swear you're the only person for me. Yeah, you're the best boss I ever had.
3: Right.
4: Lying
3: is social niceties in some sense, sometimes, you know, not always.
4: And we lie all the time. You think about it. If you ever just take one day, so people think of lying as this horrible thing that criminals do. We lie all the time. Someone at the checkout at Coles, how are you? Good. How are you? Good. Imagine if the poor person at the checkout at Coles, if they actually heard how everyone is.
3: They would never get home.
4: Yeah, we wouldn't have relationships. We wouldn't have jobs. We wouldn't have friendships. I don't think the human race would have survived if everybody could tell when someone was lying.
3: Rebecca says a really clear example from Australian history of how people might judge someone based on their behaviour and believe that they're engaging in deception is the Lindy Chamberlain case.
6: Today, evidence was given by a campus who were with the Chamberlains at the time that only 10 minutes before the baby went missing, a dingo was within a few yards of them.
3: You're probably familiar with this case, but if not, Lindy Chamberlain was accused of killing her 9-week-old baby daughter, Azaria, while her family were camping at Uluru in the Northern Territory in 1980. In a trial that received enormous public attention and media coverage, Lindy was convicted by a jury of 12 people in 1982 of the murder of her daughter.
4: I was a teenager when that case was active. It really, really seems that a lot of the assumptions of guilt, and I wonder how much it played into juries too, people assumed the way she acted meant that she'd actually killed her baby, because her behaviour, people thought, she didn't act like a grieving mother.
3: What was her behaviour that they were pointing to?
4: So she came across as really quite cold, and she wasn't crying. And there was one stage where they had the little baby outfit, and they were talking about how they'd found it. It was intact, and a reporter had a onesie there, and Lindy Chamberlain was talking about how when dingoes have like an animal, they will pull like the skin back.
7: Were you surprised Azaria's clothing was found hardly torn?
8: No, not really. Not having watched wild dingoes feed on cattle and things like that, they use their feet to peel back the skin. And her clothing was a little loose on her to start with, and then having lost so much blood, it would have come off very, very easily.
4: And there was commentary on that. Like, how could a mother just talk calmly about what may have happened to her baby? People just thought, well, if that was me, I wouldn't act that way. So therefore, which is quite the leap, therefore she's like slit her baby's throat in the front seat of the car. Mm. But that's what she was convicted of, and there was dodgy forensic science evidence in there as well.
7: Do you think that people have been influenced by the fact that your family are members of the Seventh-day Adventist Church?
8: People tend to look oddly at any Christian that says God is helping them to deal with grief.
4: And again, it's another evolutionary evolved thing. Like, we meet people and we judge whether they're safe or not. We make snap judgments about people within milliseconds. So, yeah, I think in a jury situation, we're up against it. But what people really, really need to do is listen to the evidence.
3: In Lindy Chamberlain's case, it was 4 years before new evidence, the discovery of one of Azaria's pieces of clothing near a dingo den, would lead to her acquittal and release from prison, where she'd been serving a life sentence. A final inquest in 2012, 32 years after the original event, confirmed that Azaria Chamberlain died as the result of being attacked or taken by a dingo. From ABC Radio National, this is All in the Mind. I'm Sana Qadar. Today, it's part four of our four-part series, Forensic, on the psychological tools police use to crack crimes and how they can sometimes fall short. Okay, so if there aren't any solid behavioral ways of telling whether someone is lying or not, what about looking at brain activity? This is an area that's long been of interest for researchers and law enforcement, the idea that you could scan someone's brain and tell if they're lying or not. But there's a core challenge when it comes to brainwaves and lie detection.
5: So I can give you a lie detector, let's say, that has 99% accuracy in the lab, but unless I can tell you that we are actually measuring lying with full validity, there is always going to be a way for somebody to cheat that and try to invoke other related processes that we are using in our lie detector to try and seem as if they're not lying when they are.
3: Arthur Lee is an assistant professor at Boston University in the United States, and he researches complex mental states and how you might decode them using neuroscientific methods. A couple of years back, he and colleagues at the University of Berkeley turned to a puzzle that had plagued science for decades. Because as Arthur says, there are now ways to detect whether someone is lying with some level of accuracy, at least better than chance, in lab experiments. But those same tests do a very poor job discriminating deception from other emotions or states in the brain, like selfishness or nervousness. That means you can get false positives. And in the real world, that could translate to false convictions.
5: So I first wanted to bring up this idea of accuracy versus validity. It's not only important that a test is, you know, very accurate, but it also needs to be the case that the test is measuring what it purports to measure. So the question then became for us was, okay, if we use the brain to, say, classify when somebody's lying or not, how can we be sure that we are actually measuring lying? And if we find that we are not measuring lying, but some related construct like selfishness or, you know, conflict or nervousness, How do we go about changing that? How do we go about improving our validity so that as science progresses, one study after another, we keep on improving our validity of our estimates of lying, and maybe one day we'll get there. So this changes the paradigm from let's just increase the accuracy as high as we can make it into let's try to get a hold of the construct of lying as closely as we can, as possible, and then maybe we can talk about accuracy after that.
3: So the team set out to create a kind of foundational experiment, trying to get closer to what lying actually is. And the experiment they ran to do that comes from the 2013 Martin Scorsese-directed, Leonardo DiCaprio-starring film, The Wolf of Wall Street.
5: So the way we did it was we first designed an experiment that is akin to, you know, that movie called The Wolf of Wall Street, where there is like a financial broker who recommends stocks to people. And in the movie, it's not a very honest broker who recommends like very bad stocks to clients, but the clients don't know. They don't have the information. They go by what the broker says, but the broker makes a lot of money in the process. So we put the experimental participants in a game like that, where they are told, hey, you're playing the role of a financial advisor and you're recommending one of two financial options to another person that you don't see. One of that option is more beneficial for your client that you're trying to help. The other option is actually more beneficial for you yourself. It has more kickback for you, but not so much for the other client. So faced with these choices, the participants made decisions where sometimes they made honest recommendations to the other client, but sometimes if the financial kickback was big enough, out of their own selfish reasons, they would say, hey, I think this one is better for you. So they lie to get more money in the task.
3: Those weasels. I should say they were lying of their own volition. Participants were not instructed to lie. It's just that the conditions of the game incentivize people to lie sometimes. Kind of sounds like a lot of real world scenarios, but anyways. From that game, Arthur and his colleagues could start to construct a lie detector.
5: That is, we have brain images of when people are lying, and we have brain images of when people are not lying. And using machine learning, we can try to build a decoder that can classify, based on looking at somebody's brain, is this brain more likely to be somebody lying or more likely to be somebody not lying? Just a very simple comparison test. And we showed that if we just build a simple predictor like that, a statistical model, we can predict when people are lying or not pretty well, about 70% of the time. So that was the initial setup of the problem, where if we approach this as like a lie detection problem, it may seem like we can detect lying pretty well based on brain activities. So that was phase one.
3: Now, before we get carried away, I should remind us that this was a specific experimental environment. In the context of a game, it's not the real world. But even with those caveats, you might be thinking, wow, 70% is pretty good. Certainly, it's better than chance. But as you might expect, there is a catch.
5: So in the second phase, what we did was, okay, now we have a purported lie detector. Let's see how much of a lie detector it actually is. Let's see if it actually measures lying, if it says it is a lie detector. So this is where it gets into the validity component. So we devised a second task where participants played some similar game. But in this game, they never told the other client which option is better for them. They just said, I would prefer you choose this option, or I would prefer you choose that option. So there was technically no lying involved. You didn't have to say this option is better for you or that option is better for you.
3: You just had to state your preference. And you could be as selfish as you wanted, but you weren't lying.
5: The strange thing was that if we take the lie decoder, the lie prediction model from the first study, and apply it in this data set where nobody's lying, they're just being selfish or not selfish on trundles, it actually predicts when somebody is being selfish versus not being selfish, well above chance, almost similar to like the rate at which we detect lying.
3: In case it's not clear, that is not good.
5: So this was our demonstration that Look, we built a lie detector based on the simple premise of there being lie trials and non-lie trials. But if we apply it in a context where there's no lying involved, it predicts this other category of selfish versus non-selfish behaviors. This is showing that even though we created what is purportedly a lie detector, the validity of it has shortcomings, and it's actually being confounded with other things like financial interest or selfishness, those kind of things. So this is us saying, if you just focus on improving the accuracy, these are the things you're going to miss. So if you build a lie detector in the lab, who knows what's going to happen in the real world when there are other things that are confounded with lying.
3: Oh, and by the way, this is also the broad problem with polygraphs, the lie detectors you see in movies and TV. They're not used in Australia, but some law enforcement in other countries do still use them. Anyways, with their lying data and the selfishness data, Arthur and his colleagues did something interesting.
5: So then we move on to the third part of the task essentially we say, we have a way to balance out the signals in the brain such that we can make the confounding signals of selfishness cancel each other out in the brain while retaining most of the predictive power of lie versus non-lie trials. So this is a bit of a statistical trick that we used to say, we want to build a model that can predict lie versus no lie in the first task as much as possible while staying true to the constraint, the statistical constraint that you should not be able to distinguish selfish versus non-selfish trials at all.
3: Oversimplifying things, if lying and selfishness are two different frequencies, they kind of subtracted the selfishness signal from the lying signal.
5: That actually works pretty well. You're able to remove this selfishness contrast from the brain while still retaining your ability to detect lie versus non-lie trials. This is not to say that we now have a lie detector, but this is to say, look, we created a lie detector, we identified a confounding process, and we were able to subtract the confounding process. So hopefully we now have a more purified version of lying or a mental construct of lying. If you have other concerns, other things that can be confounded with lying, you can now construct an experiment, subtract those out, and we can keep playing this game until either one of two things happen. One is we remove all confounding process and somehow we're left with this pure lying signature, which means that there is a neural signature that is uniquely tied to lying. Or we end up in the second scenario where if we remove enough confounding processes, we don't have anything left, and lying is just an amalgamation of all these processes. We don't know the answer to that, but I think the main benefit of the study was that we opened the doors to make this validity problem somewhat tractable, solvable with incremental research.
3: This is an enormous job for the future, because you probably need to do a similar sort of study to what Arthur and his colleagues did with every mental state that might potentially overlap with lying. Nervousness, weighing up risks and reward, arousal, fear, the list goes on and on and on. Otherwise, you can never really be confident that what you're measuring is a true signal of lying. And that is it for Forensic, our four-part series on the psychological tools and tricks police use to crack crimes and how they can sometimes fall short. Big thank you to Arthur Lee, assistant professor at Boston University. And you also heard from Dr. Rebecca Wilcoxon, a lecturer in forensic and social psychology at CQ University. Thanks also to producer Rose Kerr and senior producer James Bullen and sound engineer Roy Huberman. Now, as I said, that is it for our special series, Forensic. We hope you enjoyed it. If you have any questions about forensic psychology that you want answered, or an idea for future episodes in this area, please send us an email. You can reach me on allinthemind@abc.net.au. And you can also review and rate All in the Mind on Apple Podcasts. We would love to hear what you think of the show. Or tell a friend if you love the series. Next week, we're changing gears entirely, and it's emotionally immature parents and how to raise emotionally mature kids with New York Times bestselling author Lindsay Gibson. So keep an ear out for that one. I'm Sana Qadar. Thank you for listening. I'll catch you next time.

victory over France to set up a clash against New Zealand for a spot in the final. Australia's men knocked off South Africa in their final pool game, followed by Kenya in the quarters to set up a semi-final clash against Fiji. You're up to date with the very latest from ABC News.

0: 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I'm Andrew Ford.
1: Miles Davis was pretty much a sorcerer, like a magician, as well as a musician. What he played was true to what he believed in. It came from his heart.
2: He had his antenna out all the time. It was one of the most aware men I ever met.
3: Miles just had an ear for people, and that's how it went. That was my first lesson, really, in who Miles was. You know, he was always aware of what was going on and listening.
4: One of the greatest things that could happen to me in my life is playing with him. So that's what I brought to the band, is all of that enthusiasm.
2: He was one of my heroes. He was really right at the top there, with just not just a great musician, but a great artist, an innovator. He was the real godfather of fusion, in my opinion.

0: Today's programme is about the great trumpeter Miles Davis. We heard there the voices of Herbie Hancock, John McLaughlin, Dave Holland and Chick Corea, all of whom played in Davis's band. And we'll hear more from those figures later in the programme. Miles Davis would have been 100 years old this week. He died in 1991, the same year the music show started, so he was never a guest. But we have spoken to many people who played with him over the years, and they're always happy to talk about him. There are very few people more important to the history and development of jazz than Miles Davis. He was a trumpeter, a composer, an arranger, but perhaps above all, he was a band leader. He knew how to put a band together. He knew who he wanted to play with and who would work well with whom. He was also a difficult man at times. Lots of people had their run-ins with him. But most of the guests that we've had on the show, certainly the ones who you're going to hear from today, got on with him very well and speak about him very fondly. Miles Davis played with big bands, he played with quintets and sextets and nonets, and we're going to give the first word on today's programme to the keyboard player Chick Corea. He talked about the importance of the individuality of the band members, summed it up very nicely when he was a guest on the music show in 2007.
1: I particularly like the philosophy and approach of working with musicians and having them contribute their own creation and feeling into the music. It's not dictated like, well, play this way, play this way. It's not a stream of instructions. And that's what made Miles Davis's band so rich. And a lot of the great bands that I loved from that period and still love, even the younger bands and any bands, to me that's a hallmark of great music, is where the individual musicians in the group are all creating as individuals.
0: Before we start listening to some of Miles Davis's best-known music, let's hear how some of the musicians who worked with Miles ended up in his bands in the first place. First of all, the bassist Dave Holland, he played on the In a Silent Way and Bitches Brew, two of the great experimental electric albums of the late 1960s and early 70s.
2: I was at the Ronnie Scott Club performing with an English singer, Elaine Del Mar. I was in a rhythm section supporting that fine vocalist. And we were playing opposite the Bill Evans Trio, the pianist, and he had Jack DeJohnette and Eddie Gomez in the group. Miles was visiting London, came in the club early in the evening, stayed the whole night. While we were playing, I figured he wasn't really probably listening to us. I know he was hanging out with Bill at his table, and Philly Joe Jones was living in London. He was also in the club. As I was going on stage for the last set, Philly came up to the stage and beckoned me over to him, and he said, Miles Davis wants you to join his band, you know, and I was obviously stunned. I didn't think he was even listening to what we were doing, and that was my first lesson, really, in who Miles was. You know, he was always aware of what was going on and listening. And, you know, the other thing was I was really just trying to do the gig that I was on at the moment. And I think that was another point that he probably appreciated, because, you know, had I suddenly tried to play every lick in the book and show off on stage, I know he wouldn't have offered me the gig. So it was a lesson to me, you know, and, you know, I think as a musician, you're always trying to play the best you can for that moment, you know. So I got a message to see him after the set. When I looked for him, he'd gone back to the hotel. There's another message, call him at the hotel the next day, which I did. He checked out. You know, it just went on like that. People, half of London was calling me by this time, trying to find out what was going on. You know, the buzz was on. So eventually, 2 weeks later, I got a call from Miles' manager, and he was asking me if I could come to New York to play with the band about 3 days later. And so I quickly packed a suitcase and got on the plane and started a 3-week engagement in New York with Miles with no rehearsal, you know, just got

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5: Jeremy Sams, theatre director, music director, translator, writer, lyricist, composer. 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
7: On ABC Radio National, The Philosopher's Zone is coming up very shortly. This week, we're talking about bad faith argumentation and that wearying tactic of just asking questions. Of course, there's nothing wrong with asking questions per se, but when those questions have a covert aim of throwing doubt on otherwise settled issues, then we have a problem. So join me, David Rutledge, for The Philosopher's Zone. I'll be lurking just on the other side of the news in a few minutes from now, right here on Radio National. Hope you can join me then.

0: salience? What are you getting at there?
1: This I find really interesting, and I think especially in just the ways that media goes, the ways that social media and news cycles and where do people get information from, even that just seems to have changed so much, like what becomes a salient issue for someone. But yeah, I think the issue of salience is really raised by the fact that, you know, so I'm in philosophy. There's so many questions that I could possibly ask. As an academic, as a researcher, there are so many things that anybody could possibly devote their attention to. And surely not all of them are really, really that worth my attention. So some of them are going to be more important than others, like more important for practical purposes. Like I've got water in my glass. It matters to me to know whether or not it's water, you know, not hydrogen peroxide or something. Doesn't necessarily matter to me to know exactly the specific volume of water that's in my glass. But if somehow someone insisted to me that I need to know the exact amount of water in this glass before I can claim that I know that I have a glass of water, then something feels like it's gone wrong. So I think that's kind of my analogy to salience. People, I think, are insisting that certain kinds of issues are salient that nobody had raised yet.
0: Yeah. I find this really interesting working in the media because, you know, the idea that attention is itself a kind of currency, I guess that's been around for at least as long as advertising has been around, but it's been sort of hypercharged with the rise of the internet and social media to the point where we now talk about an attention economy, you know, in which we're all living. It doesn't really matter what you say as long as people are paying attention to it. Maybe even to the point where classical epistemic virtues like truth and sincerity have maybe started to look a little old-fashioned, would you say?
1: I think it's an interesting question, but I actually think that there's a more interesting question that I want to think about, which is what is the effect? And so this is sort of a philosophy of language thing where I can separate the intention that somebody has when they say something, when they do something, versus the change that it makes in the world. Like, what does it do in the world? And how much intention matters? You know, that might be more relevant with some things that I might do with my words than with other things that I might do with my words. So if I'm making a promise to you, so if I say, I promise to meet you for this interview, then I've still like, seems like I've still done something kind of significant. Like it really mattered that I intended to make a promise. Like that seems to be one of those things where intention really matters. But you know, if you just go to the classic, like shouting fire in a crowded movie theater, like I guess intention does matter. I kind of want to know if somebody who does that is trying to cause trouble or did they think there was a fire? Like that matters. But probably what we're more interested in that case is what does this do to all the people? And so I think that, you know, these issues like sincerity and good faith, I think they matter. But I think that there's a whole bunch of times when we might get caught up in focusing on what somebody's intention is behind a question. When in some ways, like, I guess we can talk to them about it if I know them, you know, but if it's someone, if this is just some person on the internet that I only have this kind of parasocial relationship with, like, I kind of think I know them because I've like watched their YouTube channel before. Okay, I have no idea what their intentions are. I'm never going to have a conversation with them. In that case, it's just much more useful for me to not think about what their intentions are, but what's the effect of their speech? What is their speech doing in the world? How is that affecting change?
0: And if we bring it back to the residential school story, then it's that what happened with the residential schools, and my God, there are so many parallels here with the story of Indigenous communities in Australia. What happened with the residential schools brings up really important issues and questions around Canada's colonial history, around truth and reconciliation, justice for Indigenous communities, and on and on and on.
1: Exactly.
0: They're the important questions. But if somebody jumps in and says, no, we want to talk about the ground-penetrating radar, then it doesn't really matter if that's a legitimate, innocent, good-faith question or not. The point is, the effect of it is that it deflects attention from those other more important issues, right?
1: Yeah. So, for example, you know, I'm a settler here. Like, I'm an immigrant, so I'm a settler. Something that's important for me to think about as a settler is how do I live here ethically when my living here is contingent on Indigenous people having been displaced from their homes? I get to live here because there was land dispossession. So how do I do that ethically? Like, that's an important question for me to think about as a settler. But if I didn't want to think about that question, then yeah, maybe I could do something like say, okay, but were residential schools really so bad? And give the impression that before we even talk about settler responsibilities or government responsibilities towards Indigenous nations or land or anything like that, but wait, first, maybe we can talk about, did we really do something that was that bad? And then, you know, we never have that later conversation. It's like the effect of being that really annoying person in the meeting who just like won't let you go forward, who keeps wanting to go two agenda items back to something that you thought we already discussed. I thought we already talked about this. Like, I want to keep going. I want to finish this meeting. But, you know, that's what ends up happening.
0: 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This week, we're talking about bad faith arguments and the tactic of just asking questions. More information on The Philosopher's Zone website.

0: Hello, this is ABC News with David Rowlands. Housing Minister Claire O'Neill says that if house prices fall, it won't be the fault of tax changes announced in this month's federal budget. Financial consultancy firm Morgan Stanley's models for the Australian housing market predict a national price decline of 5 to 10% due to Labor's plan to limit negative gearing and the capital gains tax discount to new builds only. Claire O'Neill says interest rates are a bigger driver of house prices.
1: Treasury has modelled the impact of our tax changes on house prices. There is a mild affordability impact. For that, we get 75,000 rental households into their own home and a fairer market for housing in this country forever.
0: The Bureau of Meteorology says people in WA's southwest should prepare for more strong winds. Morgan Stanley's models for the Australian housing market predict a national price decline of 5 to 10% due to Labor's plan to limit negative gearing and the capital gains tax discount to new builds only. Claire O'Neill says interest rates are a bigger driver of house prices.
1: Treasury has modelled the impact of our tax changes on house prices. There is a mild affordability

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1: And this is Mal Stanley with you here on Radio National. May this year is the 100th anniversary of the birth of trumpeter and bandleader Miles Davis. And in Jazz Track Live today, the last in our series of bringing you live recordings by Miles Davis from various stages in his musical life. And you'll be hearing Miles and his band in a recording made for Jazz Track in 1988 when the band performed in Melbourne at Hamer Hall. Having had a roughly five-year hiatus from performing and recording, in 1980 Miles started recording and performing again, and in the mid-80s he collaborated with the bassist Marcus Miller on the album Tutu, which featured synthesizers, drum machines and samples, and certainly had a contemporary approach. He'd also recorded a number of pop songs at the time, including Time After Time and Human Nature, both of which you'll hear in this performance in Melbourne back in 1988, where Miles was joined by Kenny Garrett on alto sax and flute, Robert Irving III and Adam Holzman on keyboards, Joe Foley-McCreary on piccolo bass, Benny Reitfeld bass guitar, Ricky Wellman drums and the great Marilyn Mazur on percussion. And they began their set with the tune In a Silent Way. Miles Davis, 1988 in Melbourne.

Jazz Track Live. You're listening to Miles Davis and his band, recorded for Jazz Track back in 1988 at Hamer Hall in Melbourne.

Good boy.

0: Oh man, this is the Jetsons. Meet us at the Universe Gym at 7:30. We are going to train the Gullman this summer and get the Gullman a scholarship and make the Gullman into a star. By the end of the summer, you will be 245 pounds and ripped like Arnold.
1: It was so weird and bold. And on the spur of the moment, he figures, what the hell? And he has this thought that you have sometimes as a kid. He thinks, these adults say I can do this. Maybe they're right.
0: They were so convincing. They were so convincing.
1: And then there was a part of you that thought, like, yes, magical man.
0: It was intoxicating.
1: It was.
0: Because they were so cool. And my entire life, my family was more of a don't get your hopes up type of attitude. And so it was a very negative house. And I remember asking them, I said, you guys really think I'm gonna play on this high school football team? I don't have that much experience. And they're answering, should I swear or just...
1: Say what really happened.
0: Every single time I would ask them any kind of question, they'd say, yeah. And not everybody was using that expression back then. That was the first instance of somebody saying that to me instead of don't get your hopes up and we'll see. It was, yeah. And I was like, oh my gosh, these guys are so, so exciting. And they believe in me.
1: So that summer, every morning, he works out with the Jetsons from 7:30 to 9:30. Then they take him to a diner, and they buy him a big breakfast with eggs and other proteins. At night, sometimes they teach him running routes. Remember, Gary had never played football. And it was just like the Jetsons said.
0: It was incredible. It was like a Rocky montage. I was getting stronger and bigger, and they would say things. They had this thing, the Gullman is getting huge! The Gullman is getting huge.
1: And so by the end of the summer, how did you look?
0: Oh, I looked fantastic, man. I'd grown my hair long like them, and clothes started to look really cool on me. They were, as I was filling out, and they were right. I weighed 240 pounds. I could bench press 225 pounds. I ran a 4.8 40, which was very impressive to everybody. Everything about me had changed physically. I had built this really great costume.
1: Why do you say costume?
0: Because it covered up who I really was. I was still the same Gary who cried at movies.
1: So you have this man costume,
0: yeah,
1: that you're wearing, which is your new body.
0: Yes. I feel terrific.
1: And as it came time to start practices, you would think that he would be psyched to use this new body that he had created for the purpose it had been made for. Like, okay, he's Captain America, it's World War II, bring on the Nazis. But in fact, he was terrified of just getting hit, of the physical contact that's just built into football. And a week before practice, he talks to a friend and he says to the friend he doesn't think he can do it. He doesn't think he can go through with it. Should he call the Jetsons and tell him he's thought it over? It's not for him.
0: I'll never forget what he said. He said, Gary, they will kill you. They spent their entire summer training you and feeding you. You can't. You have to go through with this.
1: So he did. He went through with it. But the problem was, as John Jetson put it, he was a daisy in a field of weeds, a lamb among conquerors. You can put a kid into a tough guy costume, but it doesn't always make him into a tough guy. And of course, adults are always trying to convince kids and inspire kids about who they can be. That's what good parents do. That's what good teachers do. But some kids, like Gary, just have trouble going along with the plan. They want to please the adults. They want to do what they're asked. But all the while, they genuinely wonder, can they actually become the person the adults are telling them to become? Is that them? Is that who they should be? And it's totally confusing for them. The adults in their lives seem to know what they're talking about. They're adults, for God's sake. They're supposed to know better. But the kids end up wondering in a really primal way, who am I? Well, from WBEZ Chicago, it's This American Life. I'm Ira Glass. Our show today in two acts. In the second act, adults make it so a woman can't even decide what is true about some of the most basic facts about her own history. But we're going to start with this story, Act One, Gary's story, which we're calling Jersey. Sure. Gary went to his first football practice, and it was just as bad.

0: Tammy Shipley believed someone was out to hurt her.
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1: Hello, James Carlton with you on RN, God forbid, coming up after the news. And you might think our belief in monsters is dead or dying, a superstitious relic. But belief in aliens and UFOs is increasing exponentially. It's approaching the mainstream. Old monsters or new, true or false, it's an expression of humanity's innate fascination with mystery and wonder. Join me and a fascinating, God forbid, panel right after the news.

0: increase their self-belief after Australia's 1-0 loss to Mexico in their World Cup warm-up match in the US. Australia were outplayed during the first half and conceded from a corner, but improved after the break without being able to find an equaliser. Popovic, who'll name his squad for the tournament tomorrow, says the side should take heart from its second half showing.
1: Players just need to believe a little bit more. In the first half, we were very anxious and nervous, and then after the break, I thought we saw good signs before halftime, and then second half was good. We had the two best chances of the game. You're not going to get many chances. That's football. It's a World Cup we're preparing for. You don't get many chances.
0: ABC News. Increased their self-belief after Australia's 1-0 loss to Mexico in their World Cup warm-up match in the US. Australia were outplayed during the first half and conceded from a corner, but improved after the break without being able to find an equaliser. Popovic, who'll name his squad for the tournament tomorrow, says the side should take heart from its second half showing.
1: Players just need to believe a little bit more. In the first half, we were very anxious.

0: Hello, I'm James Carlton and welcome to God Forbid on RN and ABC Listen. It's the show that looks at the changing world through the lens of religion and spirituality. And this time of year brings Halloween, which in the Western Christian tradition remembers the dead, saints, martyrs, all the faithful departed. But why do so many believe the departed return? Regardless of the place on earth or the time in history, people say they see strange apparitions and ghostly figures. And as for things they don't see, the unseen, well, even more profess a belief in genies, in spirits, in angels and supernatural entities. Of course, you could say this is an artifact of pre-scientific times, a legacy of story and folk religion, but anyone can worry about the natural environment or contemplate our own mortality and imperfection, and even the most ardent atheist gets frightened from time to time. And these ideas and feelings are exactly what's laid bare in this realm of the supernatural, the boundaries of dark and light, good and evil in our human imagination. And that's why one of our God Forbid panellists today studies genies, or jinn, as they're known in the Muslim world. Another guest is an expert on Marian apparitions, why so many claim to have seen and heard Mary, mother of Jesus. And we have a lover of yokai, the supernatural creatures of Japanese folklore, enjoying a pop culture revival. So let's meet our panel. In Seattle, Washington, Zach Davison, award-winning author, lecturer, Japanese language translator. In Iowa City, we have Christy Nabhan-Warren. She's professor and chair in Catholic Studies at the University of Iowa. And in Los Angeles, to complete our all-American panel, Ali A. Alomi, a popular podcaster and assistant professor of history at Loyola Marymount University. Welcome all. Welcome, Ali. We'll start with you. When did your interest in mysticism and jinn, supernatural spirits, and all the other great Muslim legend stories begin?
1: Thanks for having me, James, for this very interesting conversation. My interest started very early. Anyone who grew up in a Muslim household probably had stories of jinn told to them as they were young. And as I started my academic career and encountering the various sources, I'm like, wait, they're telling stories that my grandmother used to tell me. These are the beings that my mom used to tell me about. And so there is this fusion between my childhood and my academic interests. I think I was quite surprised to find, wait, you can study the jinn as an academic discipline, the things my family was talking about growing up.
0: Was your mom saying, darling, let's read a fairy tale book before we go to bed, or was it something different?
1: Well, for my grandmother, it was stories of the jinn or things that she told me alongside the stories of prophets and mystics. It was part of the world that she grew up in and

Deception from Birth of the Cool. From the release of those recordings in 1957, it's a small step, just 2 years, to Kind of Blue in 1959. If people know one Miles Davis album, it's this one.

We're listening to the last album Miles Davis released in his lifetime, Aura, from 1989. It's music by the Danish trumpeter and composer Palle Mikkelborg, who wrote this suite after Miles Davis received the

0: really struck me, Jordan, is that chess comes across as, I would say, the hottest of hot houses for talented emerging players. Could you tell us a little bit about what you observed about the early life of chess prodigies and what implications that has for their attempts to ascend to that highest title of the King of Chess?
1: Chess players are extremely specialized at the elite level. These are people whose talents were often discovered at the age of 4, the age of 5, you know, maybe a parent taught them how the pieces move, and within a few games they could beat their parent, and then, you know, they were winning school championships and it just came so naturally to them. And often the very best players are people whose parents sort of identified that extraordinary talent at a very young age and often took them out of school. So many of these people didn't have the kind of normal childhood of going to school, playing with their friends, learning a variety of subjects. These are people who have focused only on chess. And one upshot of that is that their identity tends to be tied up in that talent and in winning. And so that was sort of a human dimension of this story that I was telling, is that winning at chess is everything to many of these people whose lives have been defined entirely by the game.
0: Another interesting aspect of the book is that not only are you dealing with this period after Magnus Carlsen abdicated, as you described it, it's also a period that coincides with an extraordinary surge in the popularity of chess, which seems to have a lot to do with, on the one hand, Netflix, and on the other hand, COVID-19. Could you speak to that?
1: I actually came to the game like a lot of people. I'm a great lover of games. I was a tournament Scrabble player as a younger person. I play competitive bridge with my wife, but I was only very casually familiar with chess until I watched The Queen's Gambit on Netflix and thought, that's pretty intriguing stuff. I joined up to the world's biggest chess site, chess.com. This was at the very beginning of the pandemic. And over the course of the pandemic, chess.com saw its membership more than triple from 50 million users to 150 million users, and it's gone way up since then. So I started to play like a lot of people. I was stuck at home. I had this vast expanse of time to spend, and got really into the game, started to watch elite chess, found it to be a surprisingly compelling spectator sport,

0: and now it's you know, a major film. How do you feel?
1: I'd be lying if I didn't say a little bit tired. I think it's the technical process of finishing this thing has sort of necessitated that we've been in a crunch period for many months, pretty much all of 2026, and then instantly a week after we finish post-production, which, you know, involves like down to the wire. I'm co-composing the soundtrack and handling some of the VFX stuff. So it's all these things. And then instantly a week later, we're like premiering the film. And now we're on this press tour. So it's really been a pretty insane nonstop sprint the past few months. But I think, like, even beyond the tiredness, I'm just tremendously excited to, you know, be sharing this with people now finally. And really just like, I think for everything this is, you know, opened up for like the next projects and whatnot. I'm pretty great.
0: When did people from Hollywood, when did film people first start to, I don't know, email you or call you about this web series that you'd posted online about these mysterious sort of other places, these eerie, kind of strangely familiar but slightly off spaces known as back rooms. When did they first contact you?
1: It was about 1 month after I put out the first short. So that was beginning of 2022 in January. And then they started reaching out in February. So it was, you know, I was 16 at the time. I had no real interaction with the industry whatsoever. So it was a lot of companies I did not recognize, a lot of people I was totally unfamiliar with, and some of which I probably should have been. But it was all very like, I had this audience that was already being built online and was already there for the series, and I was already very immersed in this project creatively, and I'm seeing a lot of people who, you know, are interested, but obviously I, you know, I can tell that this is, you know, what happens when you get these kinds of views sometimes. And when something like this catches certain people's attention, I think I was just thinking about all the ways in which it could go wrong. So here are a million reasons why I need to be really cautious and kind of lean on the side of just like only interact with and do something if it's going to yield like a very interesting and beneficial product per like the creative direction of the series so far. So,
0: You were happy with what convinced you? What did they propose? Because this is a really fleshed out film with a central character who has all these personal attributes and kind of failings that really, I think, help channel the themes of what the back rooms mean.
1: Yeah, I mean, so this exact film didn't exist at the time. I knew where I wanted the broader narrative of Backrooms to be going. And I, you know, either I do it independently the way I had been, like ideally, you know, YouTube is a growth structure. So more videos I do, the more resources I'll get, and I can do an independent version of wherever I want the story to go. But I was also wanting to entertain what could come out of this, where, you know, more resources are on the line, but... I was still taking it with a grain of salt because it was also crazy. The focus was really for me, like what story can we tell that is inside of this world that is going to, because any film we do, it needs to be a sort of foot in the door experience for people who have never interacted with Backrooms before. So what is something that is not going to like feel like you're cramming all of this dense information from years online into a single film? And what is something where we can... You know, before anything else, like with the people I'm meeting with, it ended up being with Atomic Monster and 21 Laps, but like speaking with people about, you know, what do we want to be doing with this project and what are our safeguards if we don't like where it's going? Like, we need to agree that this is what the project needs to be and where it needs to go and make sure we don't get stuck on a track that just sends it into a fiery abyss of mediocrity, I guess.
0: but tell me, what to you are the back rooms? You didn't invent the notion of back rooms, but you really popularized this notion. And to me, I thought I'd meet someone who had a misspent childhood, kind of, you know, going through staff only doors or fire exits and going to places you weren't supposed to explore as a kid, right? But I read somewhere that you were partly inspired by your experience online or in a video game called Portal 2, just exploring that world. Is that where it comes from?
1: I think it definitely planted the seed. I think in general, I'm a very like I get very attached to setting and to locations, and I feel the character of places pretty strongly. And I most of my life I've spent either trying to either draw places, never really people. I can't draw or represent people in a physical form. I still can't model humans either. But so like artistically, when rendering these things, it's always been an emphasis on the spaces for a long time. And so I think Backrooms just really appealed to like when, before I was doing anything with it, I think like the notion of what this project was in conversation with this broader liminal space art movement, it was all pointing in the direction of, it's touching on the human mind's interaction with physical space and how memories are a tool to try to predict the future, to preserve oneself and live longer. And, you know, like what are some of the strange interactions that happen inside the mind when a space no longer exists? And like, what happens, like, just how, like, what purpose do they still serve, these physical locations and like the sort of maps that our brains make that kind of just sit in like a almost a useless pile on the back of the brain when they no longer apply to anything. So I think that, like, it conjures up stuff that, returning to a place from much earlier in life when you're in a dream and whatnot. And so it all, like, is in conversation with that. And Portal 2 is, I think, pretty huge overlap conceptually with what I do now. And so that's undoubtedly, like, a very focused example of, like, oh, you can make art about this. And it's great. And I love it. And so that, like, gave me specific fuel. But I think in general, yeah, it's I just love buildings.
0: Yeah, are you familiar? Has anyone spoken to you about Michel Foucault's concept of the heterotopia, which is this concept he came up with about, ordinary kind of spaces that are kind of separate from ordinary society and run on according to their own rules. So they're kind of recognizable, but they're actually different, like prisons or ships or.
1: Yes. Yeah, it's not like cemented in my head right now, but. The words you're saying are jogging something, and I bet I've watched or listened to or read something about the subject matter in a more specific way.
0: Is there a danger that, Chiwetel Ejiofor's character, Clark, is this man with a bad, a divorce behind him. He's full of resentment and he's stuck in mental loops, I suppose. So the Backrooms, in a way, is this symbol of that internal mishmash. That he's working his way through. Is there a danger, though, do you think, with Backrooms that you can explain it too much, that part of the fascination is that you can never quite explain it?
1: Yeah, well, I think that's what the goal with the film has always been. Like, with all the work I've done, there is no ambassador of the Backrooms who comes forward and tells you what's going on. It's a bunch of people, and this is, I think, true of most good science fiction. Science is inherently about making your best guess and trying to piece together, a explanation or a fundamental understanding of any part of the world. And in this case, there's something that is obviously deeply, you could say, unnatural, but it exists in the world. So therefore, inside this story, it must be natural and there must be an explanation. But I think all we're seeing are when a character witnesses some very strange, hard to explain phenomenon, we're with them for that, and they can sort of try to contrive an explanation themselves, and maybe the audience is coming up with a similar explanation in their own mind, and maybe they're similar, but when Clark or anyone else espouses what they think or believe, doesn't matter how much confidence is in that, it's inherently colored by the notion that it's kind of feels more like a guess than anything else, and so I think that's it's people trying to reach for a truth that they won't really they're not going to get graded on this. They're not going to be told if they were right or wrong. So
0: yeah,
1: the Backrooms itself is just as noble as unknowable as ever.
0: Do you have an aversion to the color yellow in walls and interior design after all this time spent in the Backrooms?
1: No, I like it more actually.
0: Is that right?
1: Pretty sad. No, I don't mind it. I mean, I most of my childhood house had yellow walls. It was a pretty yellow interior, so maybe there's something there.
0: Fluorescent light, surely.
1: No, thankfully not.
0: Kane, thanks. Good luck with the continuing adventures in the Backrooms.
1: I appreciate it. Thank you. This was a great talk.
0: Kane Parsons, his creepy debut, Backrooms, releases this week. And don't be tempted, like I have on occasion, to exit the cinema via those fire escape doors. You may find yourself, after watching this film, suffering a bit of an anxiety attack. You're on The Screen Show with me, Jason DeRosso.

0: The Sydney Film Festival kicks off next week with Australian premieres of the Cannes Palme d'Or winner Fjord by Romanian director Cristian Mungiu and the Cannes Grand Prix winner Minotaur by Andrei Zviagintsev. I'll be hosting a Q&A masterclass with Andrei on Sunday, June 14. One of the absolute gems in this year's lineup for me is a film from Georgia, directed by my next guest. It's called Dry Leaf, and it's a road movie about a father searching for his daughter, a photographer who's disappeared and left a letter telling her parents not to come looking for her. But the father, who's played by the director's own father, does come looking after learning that his daughter's last project was going around the country photographing remote village football pitches. Dry Leaf, by the way, as a title, refers to a Brazilian technique of kicking a football that gives it an unpredictable trajectory. And this film certainly has a spontaneous quality to it. It is a particularly beautiful work that also beckons us to look at the cinematic image anew, because it's shot on extremely low-resolution video using a camera phone that's many years old, as you're about to hear. And the result is impressionistic, richly colourful, and a much more successful exercise in visual deconstruction than, for example, Hong Sang-soo's recent deliberately out-of-focus film In Water, which you may have seen around the festivals back in 2023. In a further gesture of deliberate obfuscation, some of the characters in Dry Leaf do not appear in the film. We only hear them. And these characters include the father, Irakli's travelling companion, who is his daughter's best friend. Dry Leaf is meandering, as I'm sure you get a sense, but also very moving. It is a film that offers few psychological anchor points, in the tradition of the great French filmmaker Robert Bresson, but its quiet way of enveloping you in its landscapes, its mists, its moments of documentary candor with non-actors, is greatly effective. And finally, its sense of place. This is a road movie, so the place is the road, and it's always changing. Here accrues a sense of meaning via a father's love and a daughter's growing desire to be independent. This film received a special mention at the Locarno Film Festival, which is one of the great showcases for films that push the boundaries. I was really excited to speak to its director, Alexandra Koberidze. He's coming up. Alexandra Koberidze, welcome to The Screen Show.
1: Happy to be here. Thank you.
0: You have made this quite beautiful road film, road movie, shooting on a very unusual camera. Can you tell me what the camera is? It's not the first time as well that you've shot on this camera.
1: It's not the first time. I've made a few shorts during my studies with it. Then my first feature, and this is the second one, and I hope to not the last one. It is a Sony Ericsson W595.
0: And is that a phone camera?
1: Yeah. It's a little phone from 2008.
0: It's quite extraordinary because I Googled it, right? And people can Google it at home, the Sony Ericsson W595. It's like a flip phone. It's an old-fashioned phone. And so you've made these images that I'm sure you're used to answering this question and you've heard these observations before, but your images of especially the Georgian countryside, but not just that, also buildings and so forth, recall or bring to mind the images of the Impressionists and the Post-Impressionists. It is this kind of smudged, intensely, the hues are intense, they're very vibrant colours, high contrast, but very smudged, very ghost-like images. Tell me about this aesthetic and what appeals to you about it.
1: Yeah, I think this this moment in art, what you describe, was very important in a way that the artists started to understand that how the information given is divided between the someone who creates the image and someone who has later to see it is an important subject. And we can work on it and we can play around it. And not necessarily every time you have to give everything possible to start a conversation with the spectator. Of course, it had to do with an invention of photography, but I think in the history of arts, it's very much talked about. And somehow, I think because the cinema is just a much younger art, it still has to go through all these stages, because people were painting for thousands of years and we are filming for maybe 100 and a bit more. Because it's very interesting, like for me now to see the reactions on this film that many people say that, of course, when it starts, it looks strange because, as you said, our habits now are that we are used to some kind of images which are completely full with pixels, but. Many people describe that maybe after 10, 15 minutes, you get completely used to it. And after, some people said that they don't even remember that it was, that it had different quality, like that at some point you just watch without thinking about it. Because I think our brain is, has this ability to feel what is missing completely, more or less.
0: It's the concept of ellipsis, really, isn't it? We can fill the gaps.
1: And I think we, in art, we learned it in times what you have described with impressionists and also before, but also later. And well, what's the logic there that it's not a coincidence that the painters are painting not in a photographic precision, no? Because they want to start this kind of a dialogue with the spectator where we share. And for me, it means kind of a sharing, like that I leave a space for you. And at some point, the film can only be made when you watch it, because before you watch it, it has some empty spaces which you have to fill. And in the end, it's made... Only by viewing, whereas I think a film which is made in 4K is not leaving spaces like this on the visual, on the surface. Of course, there are wonderful films made with this kind of cameras which find another ways to create these spaces with light and with other techniques. In this sense, everything is possible. But what I like here is that it's already given in the material.
0: What also is quite beautiful about the film is that it is an authentic postcard, really. You get a very vivid sense of Georgia and the Georgian countryside. What this man does, this father who is looking for his daughter, is that he's following in her footsteps. And she has traveled around the Georgian countryside looking for old football fields in small villages around Georgia to photograph them. She's been a sports photographer, and this is a kind of art project. So he's traveling through these villages with a friend of hers, trying to retrace her steps, see if anyone saw her. Now, first of all, tell me about that structure. Are these real football pitches? I get the feeling that there is a documentary element to this film.
1: These are real ones, and at some point I had a feeling that I was a few years too late, because many, many beautiful football fields have completely disappeared or replaced with some municipality-made ugly fields where kids don't even want to play. Whereas I think like 10 years, 15 years

0: ago, it was much more, but yeah, I wasn't there ready maybe for the film back then. But still, there are many, many places in because in every village where there are kids, football is played. But as you travel across the country, you discover that in many villages, maybe people leave that, but there are no kids anymore because the young parents live to the cities. So it was very much also mirroring the what's going on in every place. Because if you have a place where every evening kids gather and play football, it means the place is kind of alive. But in many places we arrived, and there, for example, where the village where my great-grandfather comes from, we went there, and there was the place where my father remembered that they were playing there. There is a forest. So it's been ages that no one plays there anymore, and this place has become kind of a place where people go in the summer for vacations, but not really to the village for people who live there. We can say it's done. It's empty.
1: Yeah.
0: So it's very interesting in this sense, but also for me, it has still this kind of a touch that everywhere you find it, it's very beautiful, because very often the kids make it themselves, and the young people, because they have some flat space where for ages something was played, but more or less every summer you have to do it again.
1: After the thaw, after the snow melts and so forth, you put up the goalposts again. Yeah, there are some very handmade goalposts in this film, and it struck me as well. Did you realize that, because you have some shots of goalposts in these verdant landscapes with dark forests behind and maybe a mountain, where the goalposts start to resemble these portals, and given the film that it is, they start to take on this cosmic kind of dimension as an image, I think, because we're talking about missing people, and we're talking about the fact that there are characters who literally do not appear on screen. They are invisible characters. Your film is playing with this idea of what is real, what is not real, and crossing the border between material reality and immaterial reality all the time. So did it strike you that these could serve as symbols of kind of portals in some way?
0: Well, this was never a plan, and somehow I was never sure what kind of football fields we would find and what kind, because every time, as you said, it's mostly handmade and looks really different. But these are things which again, feel the film while you are doing it, and give you somehow ideas, but also moments to interpret maybe later. Because the way we worked was a way of working quite open, in a way that we had this starting and ending point more or less very clear, and the rest I tried to keep quite open, like ideas, how we film, what we film. Also, I never made a storyboard before, so I tried to start really this filming process kind of empty, from ideas and from what I want to do, but somehow to follow what comes. And these kind of things and the discovery that actually every football frame looks like a film frame or frame for an art piece and so on, it was a later discovery, which then somehow I think I included in the film.
1: Yeah. I mean, we've spoken about the gaps that are left by these images that are so low res that we have to, in some way, like when we look at an impressionist painting, we have to in some way fill in those gaps ourselves as active viewers. But the other gap, of course, is in these invisible characters. And this man, this father who's looking for his daughter, is accompanied by her best friend. And the best friend, you point out early on in the film, you're saying, and this is not the only character who doesn't appear on the screen, but he's a major one. He's invisible. He's not there. And it struck me at a point that some of the poignancy of this film, especially if you're a parent, is that you can watch this thinking, this is a man who is talking to himself, really, who has gone a little bit mad in

0: the grief, in this momentary grief of not knowing where his daughter is. And I'm wondering, though, where the idea of these characters who do not appear came from. And is it something as prosaic as a budgetary issue? Was there an issue where you thought, oh, I don't have the cast? Or what? What was it?
1: Yeah, it's a hard question for me because generally it's very hard sometimes to trace the ideas, like where they come from. Sometimes if you think about it a lot, you go back like step by step, you find some moments when, or kind of combination of reasons maybe. And with this one, I don't know, like sometimes it's, there is an idea, you like it and you want to use it, and you hope that you'll understand why you are doing it maybe later. And it doesn't happen often, but this is the case for me that I was not sure, like, when I wrote it down, this idea, or at what which point I decided to go for it. But for sure, when I was making it, I was not sure, like, what's behind it. But what was interesting for me, for sure, as a filmmaker, is a challenge to film something with what is not visible.
0: Yeah. I mean, I think also there's even the psychology of the characters aren't really visible in that Bressonian way. You don't, and yet I found this film, as I've said already, quite emotional to watch. And again, this comes from that what happens, I guess, when we're not given all the information we project. So the acting of your father, for example, is very, you know, basic. And yet it's a very moving film. And there are moments of documentary footage where, for example, he goes and meets an old person in a village who tells this story of a great teacher he had and the funeral for the teacher. And there's some bitterness there about the communist authorities. And that's a real moment, you know. So this film has some beautiful moving moments, but yeah, it plays in that Bressonian tone, I think. Was he an influence?
1: Always. Like, I think Bresson is, even if maybe while doing something, we don't think about him in the very moment, I think he's always with us. I try to watch before I start to film, or even also before writing, a lot of Bresson, because I think it's the best influence we can have.
0: It's I love Bresson too, and I love filmmakers influenced by Bresson, but he is kind of the enemy of conventional Hollywood influenced storytelling and melodramatic storytelling. And I love melodrama, don't get me wrong, and I love Hollywood, but
1: me too, yeah.
0: But he's kind of the enemy, and culturally, the kind of enemy of so many funding bodies and, you know, people who judge what a good script is, what a good film is, you know.
1: Yeah, I think it's one that it's you feel so free, like, because sometimes you forget how free you are, and you get anxious and you worry, and after watching him, I feel, even though his films are often very heavy and very craftily, also very well done and so on, still, like, somehow innerly you feel freed that you can do very different things in a way which you think it's right. And it's a good feeling, important feeling, I think.
0: Yeah. Just finally, I want to go back to this image of this you know, mid-2000s camera phone. How much did you grade the image? How much is the richness of these images, especially in terms of color? How much does that come out in the grading process?
1: None. No, it's exactly what the phone does.
0: Wow, that's amazing. Yeah. I love these crushed blacks. Just to paint an image for the spectator, you film a lot of fog, which is fantastic, and the fog is very dynamic in your film, but some beautiful, intense colors. And there are moments when the camera aperture is always adjusting to the light, and so that gives this pulsating quality to the image. But I thought you would have maybe graded it to to bring out

0: out the intensity of the colors. I'm amazed.
1: Yeah, it's a. I mean, I've been working with this camera for 18 years now, almost daily. So
0: you know what it can do.
1: You learn in because you don't get these images in every kind of a light or in every kind of a space. So I think with time and with making a lot of images and looking to it, you somehow learn how to do it. I'm dreaming to learn to be this kind of familiar also with analog camera at some point, but it requires maybe another 18-20 years starting today, and I'm not starting today.
0: Is your next film going to be shot on the same Ericsson camera phone?
1: No, we want to shoot on 16 millimeters, but there I won't be touching the camera because I don't know how to do it.
0: Well, good luck. I look forward to seeing what you do with celluloid. But because if what you do with very primitive digital is anything to go by, it's going to be another great thing to watch. Thank you so much for speaking to me. I enjoyed this film so much, and I hope people get along and see it.
1: Thanks a lot. I enjoyed it as well. Many thanks.
2: Filmmaker Alexandra Koberidze. He has made a sublime film in Dry Leaf. I hope you get to see it at the Sydney Film Festival. It may also appear at other festivals later in the year. It is challenging and delightful in equal measure. A perfect watch in a festival setting. And that is it for the show this week. Thanks as always to producer Sarah Corbett. I'm Jason DeRosso. The Screen Show is what you've been listening to from ABC Radio National. Bye for now.

0: So we spoke to Nicole Tate earlier in the show about this bassoon opening. From your perspective as the conductor, what are you thinking about at this point?
1: Well, the ballet opens, as you can hear, not with any kind of spectacle at all, not with any grand statement, but just with solitude. So I think, you know, you have a lot of empathy for the bassoonist in that situation playing so high in the register. That melody is a folk song, is a Lithuanian folk song, or at least is based on one. And it's got a real fragility to it. And so you're looking after the bassoonist through all of this. But it's like you're witnessing the first stirrings of life after winter. You know, it's like the earth exhaling or something. And as all of the other woodwind instruments enter, they don't form a lush harmony or anything. They just overlap. And so you get all of these layers of sound, like natural sounds emerging across a landscape. So it might be birds or wind, or, you know. So this is dawn. So in my mind, the important thing to get across to the players is to treat this very folk-like, and all of the little grace notes, we call them, the short notes, need to be highlighted and brought out to give it that idiomatic approach, very stylized approach that you find in folk music.

0: imagine that someone's walking around looking at all of the different individuals in this circle of young girls.
1: Ben, in terms of sound quality, there's a huge variety as well, because we've got that very aggressive dancing, stamping style, and this has got such a beautiful sweetness to it.
0: Yeah, yeah.
1: How do you elicit that from the musicians? Is it with a look? Is it with a hand gesture? Or do you trust that they will know what to do anyway?
0: Oh, you can sweeten up the sound very easily, particularly with strings. It's usually an approach to vibrato.
2: For everyone in the music classroom listening, Ben just did a gesture with his left hand that was exactly the mimicking of the vibrato, or the wobbling of the hand of the violins.
0: OK, I'm going to have to interrupt you. The chosen one is marked.
2: Was it that little sort of stopped horn sound?
0: Body, body. That's it. So listen to this. And the orchestra erupts into a violent celebration. So it's not any kind of tender honouring. It's a frenzied...
2: leaping about.
0: Exaltation, exactly. And so the community surrounds the girl with this explosive energy, and she's lifted up and isolated.
2: And is the meter changing in every bar here?
0: All the time. Fives, sevens,

0: Yes, it is. It will work. It's not over yet. We have still long to go, but we are persistent. That's why we have in Minibumwe unity and reconciliation and resilience. And these children live together. They don't see Mhutu Mututsi, they don't see Mutwa in their own faces, but they see Rwandese and friends and dear brothers and sisters in the Lord Jesus. They love each other. Reconciliation is practical. Reconciliation is living together. In these villages we are talking about, we have constructed, and in the lives we are living together, in the churches, all the work, all the friendship, all the intermarriages that are taking place, all interrelationships, business sharing, partnership in business, all is reconciliation. See, reconciliation to me as a bishop is not the word, is not the grades of people, is not the amount of money, the poor and the rich. No, it's that ability, that test of loving each other and living together and producing together, and expect a common destiny together.
1: Bishop Rucyahana speaks about reconciliation as something spiritual, but also something difficult, slow, and deeply painful. Not everyone's route to forgiveness has looked the same. Stephen Ngabonziza is 72. His story begins not in the church, but in fighting.
2: We fled to Burundi after my wife and children had been killed. I didn't stay long because a lonely life in a refugee camp was unbearable. I returned to Rwanda to help liberate that country. I captured an enemy soldier from the enemy side of Habyarimana. I wanted to shoot him, but they stopped me. I said, "They are shooting at us, and now I've captured him. You tell me to spare him?" They told me revenge was forbidden in the army. I handed him over with his weapon and continued fighting. That's where I learned not to take revenge. Later, I was demobilized and given a job as a prison guard.
1: In which prison?
2: It was Rurima prison. I found people there whom I knew. At first, I refused to go, telling the ministry I could not guard a prison that held those who killed my family. I asked to be sent to Nyanza instead. They told me Nyanza had fewer prisoners, while Rurima had many and needed more manpower. So I had to go to Rurima. Once there, I found those who killed my relatives. My duty was to ensure no prisoner escaped. That was my responsibility.
1: But didn't you meet and talk with them since you knew each other?
2: Yes, I did talk to them. When they came to the store to collect food, they noticed I had reinforced security to prevent escapes, and we would talk. Even when the fights broke out inside the prison, I would step in and calm them down.
1: Was this because you were following orders as in the army, or because your heart had found peace?
2: I felt it was the government's order to forgive, that there should be no revenge, but rather to put the culprits in jail and have them serve their sentences. Later, Gachacha courts began inside the prison. I attended and listened to testimonies. Who killed, who was killed, and how they were killed. I realized I could not take revenge because I had never seen those who killed my family. And in Gachacha, no one confessed to killing them. The person who said it was not in jail. No one suspected him because he was still young during the genocide. He made a confession later in Gachacha and asked me for forgiveness. He came with his father and his wife to my home. I told him, "I forgive you." But then I asked, "But if I forgive you, what next when other criminals are in jail?" He explained he had been assigned to do teach.
1: What is Tij?
2: Tij is a community service as an alternative.

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1: 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And one day we may even decipher whale conversations.
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0: on the edge of a turn. Fresh data today from Cotality showing further modest price falls in Sydney and Melbourne. Carrington Clark will talk through the details, but politically, well, maybe it's good for some first home buyers, but a falling market not really great for anyone in the long run necessarily. So nervy times that we're in, Sally.
1: Very briefly, change of plans for AUKUS?
0: Yes, we've traded in a new Virginia-class submarine for a second-hand one. All three will now be second-hand of the ones that we're acquiring from the US. Richard Miles is saying it's a positive because they'll be on the same operating system and it'll be cheaper, but we did want a new submarine. So there are questions to answer here about exactly why the shift.
1: Tom, thank you. It's coming up to 12 past six.
0: Fresh data today from Cotality showing further modest price falls in Sydney and Melbourne. Carrington Clark will talk through the details, but politically, well, maybe it's good for some first home buyers, but a falling market not really great for anyone in the long run necessarily. So nervy times that we're in, Sally.
1: Very briefly, change of plans for AUKUS?
0: Yes, we've traded in a new Virginia-class submarine for a second-hand one. All three will now be

0: integrity and courage, who will fearlessly lead in the pursuit of uncovering corrupt conduct without fear or favour. That's what the public want to see, and that hasn't happened over the last 3 years, and I think that's led to a disappointment and a loss of trust.
1: If you have someone of that kind of character, is there enough room under the current structure of the NAC to have more open hearings?
0: Well, even under the current structure, there is, because, you know, there's only one other jurisdiction in Australia that has this fetter on public hearings, and that's Victoria. Everybody who's interested in integrity has been criticised. Integrity and courage, who will fearlessly lead in the pursuit of uncovering corrupt conduct without fear or favour. That's what the public want to see, and that hasn't happened over the last 3 years, and I think that's led to a disappointment and a loss of trust.
1: If you have someone of that kind of character, is there enough room under the current structure of the NAC